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The Blessed Damozel leaned out from the gold bar of heaven. Her eyes were deeper than the depth of waters stilled at even. She had three lilies in her hand, and the stars in her hair were seven. Music of Claude Debussy, La Demoiselle Élue. That was Sylvia McNair, soprano. Susan Graham was the mezzo. Tanglewood Festival Chorus and Boston Symphony, all under the direction of Seiji Ozawa. Music from the late 1880s, music of Claude Debussy, just around the time he was getting ready to change his name from Achille to Claude. We have time for one more wonderful favorite written just about this period by Debussy. One of his arabesques. We were just listening to lots of arabesques in La Damoiselle Élue. Let's listen now to Richard Stoltzman and Nancy Allen as they play this piece. Yeah, I know it was originally a piano piece, but this arabesque sounds so beautiful, played with clarinet and harp.

The musical arabesque, which is to say the principle of ornament, is at the basis of all forms of art. The divine arabesque was used by Palestrina and Orlando. They discovered its principle in Gregorian chant and provided support for its interlaced designs with strong counterpoint. That's Debussy writing about his concept of music as arabesque, as this flowing, curling line. And that was Richard Stoltzman and Nancy Allen, clarinetist and harp, respectively, playing Debussy's first arabesque. And now we've used up all the time we have for the first day of exploring the world of still Achille Claude Debussy. Tune in tomorrow. We'll watch him turn into Claude Achille. Hope you can join us then. In the meantime, stay right where you are. There's great stuff coming up right here.

0: 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Our production assistants are Ella Pinsloop, Eric Opland, Adela Skoronsky, and Weston Williams. Rebecca Neistat is the WFMT production and syndication manager. 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I'm Bill McLaughlin. 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
1: 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I'm Lisa Simeone.
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4: The New York Philharmonic this week is generously underwritten by the Kaplan Brothers Fund, the Audrey Love Charitable Foundation, the Philharmonic's corporate partner MetLife Foundation, and by an award from the National Endowment for the Arts on the web at arts.gov. 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And this week.

We hear the Symphony No. 8 by Gustav Mahler. This is Alec Baldwin. Please stay tuned now as our Mahler cycle continues. This time we'll revisit Lauren Mazel's final concert as music director of the New York Philharmonic from June 2009. It's music of Olympian proportions on the New York Philharmonic this week.

0: I have just finished my 8th symphony. It is the greatest thing I have as yet done, and it is so individual in content and form that I cannot describe it in words. Imagine that the whole universe begins to sound in tone. The result is not merely human voices singing, but a vision of planets and suns coursing about. So wrote Gustav Mahler to his friend and colleague, conductor Willem Mengelberg, in 1906, concerning the composer's 8th symphony. The late Lauren Mazel spoke about his relationship to Mahler's music during the course of his long career.
1: My interaction with Mahler's music has been continuous. I've done several Mahler cycles, one in London, one in Munich, Germany, one in Berlin, all the music of Mahler in symphonic music in 2 weeks. So I'm really immersed in this material, and I hope that indirectly my view of the music will have broadened and will be deeper and more meaningful. That's not for me to evaluate.
0: Lauren Mazel indeed had a long association with the music of Mahler, one that began while he was still in his teens.
1: My first contact was conducting the first movement of Mahler's 2nd at Tanglewood. I was 19. And I think I understood something of the music. But I was never a Mahler fan or fanatic. And I struggled coming to grips with each symphony. I remember not understanding the 7th at all. I remember having a lot of problems with the 3rd, curiously enough, being somewhat disconcerted by the first movement of the 8th. And I sort of fought him all the way. So that when I finally became enamored of each symphony on its own merit, and not because it was written by a master, it was a process which matured me and which brought me forward. Gustav was a hard nut for me to crack, and each period of struggle revealed to me how undeveloped I was as a musician. And so, as I say, coming to grips with each of the symphonies helped broaden my horizon. And I'm most grateful. It took me perhaps longer than it takes other folks who are more talented. But I've always been very slow grasping material. But once I've grasped it, I think I don't do it dishonor.
0: Mr. Mazel's view of Mahler as an individual was also somewhat unusual. To those who prefer to think of the composer as some dour, emotionally unstable, and fragile figure, Mr. Mazel offered these words to the contrary.
1: This odd misconception that Mahler was some kind of lunatic character who lived in a veil of tears, pounding his chest year after year, despondent, freaked out. It wasn't that at all. Mahler was a person who had his feet on the ground. Was a fine conductor, wonderful sense of humor, liked the occasional cigar, liked to hear a good story, very good humored, very stable person with very serene and Olympian view of the place of man in the scheme of things. Look at the bucolic and tender atmosphere of Mahler's 4th symphony. There is a person completely at peace with himself, the world, and at the same time subject to great passions. To be passionate in today's world is not politically correct. He lived in a time when it was still on to have emotions, express them, give vent to them, to complain, to beat one's fist against the pane of glass, to shake it at the sky. Nowadays we're supposed to cope. That wonderful film, Anger Management, stunning film, because that's in fact our problem. This was not Mahler's problem. He saw it, he heard it, he expressed it.
0: Though completed in the summer of 1907, Mahler actually withheld his Eighth Symphony from publication and public performances for 3 years. It was not until 1910 that he finally yielded to an increasingly curious world of musicians and, as biographer Gabriel Engel stated, quote, the unceasing prayers of his concert representative Emil Gutmann, unquote, thus allowing the Eighth Symphony to receive its premiere. It was decided that Munich would be the staging ground for the premiere, and thus choral rehearsals were begun in earnest. With Mahler still in America, Gutmann was charged with getting everything in order. Mahler wrote to Gutmann that he felt the project had zero chance of success and pleaded with him to abandon it. But Gutmann persevered, and at length Mahler was informed that rehearsals were ready for his final formative touches. Mahler traveled to Munich expecting the worst, but everything was indeed in order. So on September 12, 1910, Mahler conducted an orchestra comprising 171 members and a chorus of 858 in the world premiere of this Symphony No. 8 in E-flat major. Now often called the Symphony of a Thousand, the piece was the greatest and perhaps only unqualified success of Mahler's life. Because the human voice plays such an important role in the structure of the Eighth Symphony, it's vital to have good singers, and Mr. Mazel and the New York Philharmonic did not disappoint in the cast they assembled. We'll hear sopranos Christine Brewer, Nancy Gustafson, Janine DeBeek, mezzo-sopranos Mary Phillips and Nancy Maltzby, tenor Anthony Dean Griffey, bass Wolfgang Schön, and bass baritone Jason Grant. Also featured are the New York Choral Artists, the Dessauff Symphony Choir, and the Brooklyn Youth Chorus. One can hardly call the Mahler Eighth a symphony in the classic sense of the word, yet Part 1 can be analyzed according to the classic sonata form. In Part 2, there's a discernible adagio, scherzo, and finale too, albeit in a modernized sense. To present a detailed analysis of this work would be impossible in the time we have together. This is the kind of thing on which musicology doctoral students base their dissertations. However, we can present some general highlights. As you might have inferred by now, Mahler's Eighth Symphony is divided into two parts. Part 1 is a musical setting of the ancient Latin hymn Veni Creator Spiritus. In English, the first stanza reads, come, Creator Spirit, visit the minds of your people, fill with grace from on high the hearts which thou didst create. The first section opens with a choral statement of the main theme. Here's the original hymn as sung by the Benedictine monks of Santo Domingo de Silos.

Part 2 of the Eighth Symphony is based on Gretchen's transfiguration scene from the second part of Goethe's Faust. One need not have an advanced degree in philosophy to be able to trace a connection between the pleading of the veni creator spiritus and the eternal feminine of Goethe.

Following the various sections of the second part, we have the mighty finale. This section is dominated by the sentiment, "The woman's soul leadeth us upward and on." Most critics and musicologists agree that to Mahler, this represents the fulfillment of the creator spiritus, or spiritual creator.

While the Eighth Symphony was billed, against the composer's wishes, as the Symphony of a Thousand in reference to the forces it employs, it has also been called the true Ode to Joy in reference to the choral movement of Beethoven's Ninth Symphony. By uniting Christian mysticism with pagan pantheism, the Eighth Symphony seems to proclaim a message of universal love and faith.

0: Let's pause here for station ID. When we return, we'll hear Mahler's Eighth Symphony without interruption. I'm Alec Baldwin, and you're listening to the New York Philharmonic this week.
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0: And now we hear the Symphony No. 8 by Mahler. Lauren Mazel conducts the New York Philharmonic.

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1: 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I'm Carrie Frimkin. 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
3: The National Weather Service predicts showers likely for the hours of darkness with a low around 58 in Tucson, 56 in Sierra Vista, and 56 in Safford. As the day breaks, a chance for more showers and thunderstorms with a high near 77 in Tucson, 70 in Sierra Vista, and 77 in Safford.
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0: Ethel Smythe was fearless. At a time when women didn't really have careers, she had a successful lengthy one as a composer and writer. She was defiant to have an education. She went on a strike, essentially refusing to go to church, speak to anyone, or participate in family life unless her father let her go study music in Leipzig. And that determination would pop up again when she took a 2-year hiatus from music to work directly for the Women's Social and Political Union and was a suffragette. She was also an avid sports enthusiast, enjoying mountaineering, tennis, and golf. And it all showed up in her music, like this piece. It's her suite for strings, and we're about to hear the entire first movement from a 5-movement work that she wrote very early in her career. While she was working with the suffragettes, she dedicated this work to a close friend, Rhonda Garrett, an English interior designer who was also influential in the suffragette movement.

The South German Chamber Orchestra performing the first movement, Suite for Strings, from Ethel Smythe, a piece she wrote not only early in her career, but also dedicated to a fellow suffragette. In just a minute, a piece from John Sibelius.

0: why do I want to come back to these pieces? Because there are new details, and I have maybe seen something else in life, and it's interesting. It's like the books, those classics. People are reading again and again and again, and there is always something new to find.
1: That's Finnish conductor Osmo Vanska talking about why he continues to return to Sibelius's music. Vanska is one of the greatest interpreters of the Finnish composer, Jean Sibelius. During his nearly two-decade-long tenure with the Minnesota Orchestra, Vanska and the ensemble recorded many of Sibelius's symphonies, some of them even earning a Grammy nomination. Here's their interpretation of Symphony No. 2.

Antonin Dvorak was obsessed with steam trains and loved pigeons. He even knew train timetables by heart and was gifted pigeons by none other than Queen Victoria. He first fell in love with a pupil named Josefina Chermakova, who rejected him. He later married her younger sister, Anna, who was a singer. And he wrote over 200 works, incidentally, and a close friend and protege of Johannes Brahms. That was Impromptu, Shai Wassner at the piano by Dvorak. Here's a little something for your celebrations of Cinco de Mayo, maybe.

0: And a very happy Cinco de Mayo, a little something for your celebration, maybe. It's a little early, I guess. Down's on number two, Arturo Marquez. That was Alondro de Parra.
1: On this week's broadcast of the San Francisco Symphony, guest conductor Kazuki Yamada leads the symphony, symphony chorus, and soloists in what may be the most popular requiem ever written. You'll also hear the U.S. premiere of a musical response to the COVID pandemic, and pianist Alain Grimaud joins the orchestra for Maurice Ravel's contribution to the jazz age. That's next time with the San Francisco Symphony.
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3: The National Weather Service predicts showers likely for the hours of darkness with a low around 58 in Tucson, 56 in Sierra Vista, and 56 in Safford. As the day breaks, a chance for more showers and thunderstorms with a high near 77 in Tucson, 70 in Sierra Vista, and 77 in Safford.
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0: What a difference a few steps in a series of concerti can make. If you play them sequentially, Bach's Brandenburg Concertos run all the colors of the mood prism. But the widest mood swing I noticed when I first heard them has got to be from the first to this final, the sixth. I'm sure that was a plan. You know, the first has kind of courtly dances, hunting horns, a stately feel. As for the sixth, well, spoiler alert, it's all about the violas. Coming up, Brandenburg Concerto No. 6 by Bach.

What a soothing rondo there from the Orchestral Quartet No. 5, composed by Carl Stamitz. Donald Armstrong was the conductor with the New Zealand Symphony Orchestra Chamber Group. Coming up, we'll have some Manuel Ponce, a little something to celebrate Cinco de Mayo, and plenty more. The chief point of interest concerning this Nymphs and Satyr Suite, Scherzo, or the ballet in general, I should say, is the fact that it is Howard Hanson's final major work, written in 1979 when he was 83. It's a characteristic of many of his late works. A charming second movement is a delight and ultra-charming. It tells of a satyr being touched on the shoulder by destiny to join the nymphs in their happiness. It's the Scherzo from Nymphs and Satyr Suite, Howard Hanson.

Positively poetic. Nymphs and Satyr Suite of the Scherzo. Howard Hansen wrote that. Daniel Spaulding conducting the Philadelphia Virtuosi Chamber Orchestra. And we heard bassoonist Holly Blake drifting through that piece. La Viola, as opposed to La Voila. Bach's imagination was boundless, and for this final of the Brandenburg Concerti, he opted for an arrangement of strings in continuo, meaning that the only non-bowed instrument heard is the harpsichord. Bach's writing for these instruments was very unconventional, like much of his work. For the time, in the early 18th century, the lower members of the violin family were mostly relegated to the background. Here it is, front and center, that viola, Tafel Music, Jean Lehmann conducts. Bach's Brandenburg Concerto, number 6, first movement.

My favorite, and certainly a favorite among viola fans and players, the sixth, the Brandenburg Concerto. That was the first movement, Bach. Jean Lehmann there conducting Tafel music. Coming up next, we'll celebrate together early in the day. It's never too early for a dance, or I don't know, I wouldn't recommend this for everyone, but maybe a little Kahlua in your coffee. Nah, it's too early, maybe later. Anyway, it's Cinco de Mayo. We'll have something from Manuel Ponce next.

Music there from Manuel Ponce, a quiet piece of Mexican origins. Scherzino Mexicano on this Cinco de Mayo. That was Miloš Kardalić playing guitar there. Very lovely. Here's another one, kind of connected. The Concierto Serenade by Joaquin Rodrigo. This coming actually from Spain and usually associated with harpist Nicanor Zabaleta. In this work, Rodrigo exploits the harp's reputation for that seraphic sound, angelic, and hearing a good performance is like taking a 25-minute spin on a pair of rented angel wings.

Concerto Serenade, that was the first movement by Spanish composer Joaquin Rodrigo Enrique Batiz, conducted the Royal Philharmonic Orchestra. Nancy Allen was the harpist there. Love having a little harp in the morning. Gustav Holst composed this second suite in 1911. He was so preoccupied and later fatigued by the details of supervising an upcoming performance that he forgot about the work until asked to compose another suite for military band in 1921. Thank goodness his memory was refreshed. We need that once in a while. Here's the second suite by Holst, Howard Dunn and the Dallas Wind Symphony.

The very famous, very marchy, that was kind of the intention, second suite from Gustav Holst. We just heard Howard Dunn and the Dallas Wind Symphony.

That was the Symposium Ensemble playing the second string quartet of Bartolomeo Campagnoni. We just heard the second in a set. Here's the first in a pair of pieces by Claude Debussy, is Arabesque No. 1, played for us by Carol Rosenberger at 7 minutes until 7 o'clock.

That was Carol Rosenberger with Claude Debussy's Arabesque No. 1. We're about 2 minutes away from 7 o'clock. That means we're 3 minutes away from the 7:01 news from NPR and the AZPM newsroom. But before we make way for the news, it's a little trip to Scotland.

0: Scotland the Brave, played by the Boston Pops Orchestra, led by Keith Lockhart. 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Tonight at 8, it's another concert from the Chicago Symphony Orchestra. This week, the guest conductor is Susanna Melke, leading the orchestra in the prelude to Act 1 of Wagner's Lohengrin, then in the world premiere of Lowell Lieberman's Flute Concerto No. 2, and Mahler's Symphony No. 4. All that coming at 8 o'clock tonight here on Classical 90.5. 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We should get up to only about 77 this afternoon, and there's a 30% chance of more rain. 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
1: Live from NPR News in Washington, I'm Korva Coleman. Defense Secretary Pete Hegseth says the ceasefire between the U.S. and Iran is not over. He and the chairman of the Joint Chiefs of Staff, General Dan Kane, held a press conference this morning. They discussed the new U.S. military operation to help commercial ships get through the Strait of Hormuz. Meanwhile, the United Arab Emirates says it came under Iranian drone and missile attacks yesterday. NPR's Daniel Estrin reports from Tel Aviv.
2: After weeks of a ceasefire with Iran, there's been an escalation and concerns about a return to war. The U.S. Navy broke through Iran's blockade of the Strait of Hormuz and escorted two American-flagged merchant shipping vessels through. Then the United Arab Emirates says it was attacked by Iran for the first time since a ceasefire was announced a month ago. An Israeli military official told reporters that Israel is closely monitoring the situation and is on high alert. But Israel has not imposed any new emergency restrictions on public gatherings like there were during the height of the Iran war. Daniel Estrin, NPR News, Tel Aviv.
1: Former State Department negotiator and Middle East analyst Aaron David Miller warns that the military situation in the Middle East appears perilous.
3: We could be on the cusp of a serious escalation, largely because I think both sides still believe that they have the power to escalate. Both sides believe that time is still on their side and that the pain threshold of the other is lower. And both have quite different goals.
1: He spoke to NPR's Morning Edition. Stocks opened higher this morning, a day after crude oil prices climbed to their highest level this year. NPR's Scott Horsley reports. The Dow Jones Industrial Average jumped about 260 points in early trading.
4: Crude oil prices have come down slightly from their peak on Monday, but the U.S. benchmark is still well above $100 a barrel, and investors are growing nervous that relief could be a long time in coming. Futures contracts for Brent oil to be delivered 6 months from now are still priced above $90 a barrel. Retail gasoline prices in the U.S. continue to climb. AAA says the average price of regular gas rose more than 2 cents overnight to about $4.48 a gallon. China has temporarily halted fireworks production in an area of Hunan province after a deadly explosion at a fireworks factory. China supplies the vast majority of fireworks used in the United States, including for this year's 250th anniversary celebrations. Scott Horsley, NPR News, Washington.
1: Several southern Republican-led states are moving to redraw their congressional districts. This follows the Supreme Court's decision last week on the Voting Rights Act. The high court gave Louisiana the right to redraw its districts as well. Early voting was underway before the U.S. House races were suspended. Tennessee and Alabama lawmakers have opened special sessions to redraw their districts as well. This is NPR.
5: 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And the Public Welfare Foundation, committed to advancing transformative youth and criminal justice reforms.
6: From the AZPM newsroom, I'm Gabe Stultz. A Trump administration official was back in Tucson yesterday to discuss an issue that proved controversial during his last visit. Nick Rommel reports.
7: Last year, Veterans Affairs Secretary Doug Collins was in Tucson to discuss his plans to cut 15% of VA staff His visit came as protests against the cuts became a regular sight outside the Tucson VA hospital. Now, Collins says a lot of those cuts took the shape of unfilled vacancies and that new positions have been added back since then.
8: Even if they had one of those that wasn't filled then and we took it off, if they need it, they can hire it. They can.
7: The VA lost about 8,000 more employees than it gained since last October, according to department data. But it still employs more people than it did as recently as 4 years ago. Collins appeared at a Veterans Roundtable event with local Republican Congressman Juan Ciscomani, who's running for re-election this year. Nick Rommel, AZPM News.
6: There are a host of Arizona state lawmakers who owe the state thousands of dollars in late fees for failing to file campaign finance reports on time. Three have late fees that have racked up into the six digits. Only one lawmaker paid her fines in full this year, and now there's a bill that would stop the fines based on old accounts. A new amendment would cap the fees at $5,000. Ray Stern from the Arizona Republic reports some of the numbers in this trend.
9: Sally Ann Gonzalez, a senator who's been a senator for 8 terms. So she's got these old campaign account finance late fees of $663,000. And this is both a Republican and Democratic issue. Republican Walt Blackman, he owes $300,000.
6: Stern says the lawmakers understand they need to do something about this, but the public will have to grapple with the fact that there are penalties that are not being enforced. Although large dogs tend to live shorter lives than small dogs, researchers have discovered that their brains tend to age at the same rate. A University of Arizona team is studying cognitive aging in dogs. Evan McLean with the Arizona Canine Cognition Center at UA's Vet School plans to study 75 medium-sized dogs, focusing on how a specific growth hormone affects cognitive aging. The goal is to understand why some dogs maintain cognitive health while others experience impairments and signs of dementia. The research team is asking community dog owners for assistance in the study. They're seeking dogs of 10 to 13 years old who weigh between 30 and 55 pounds. Find more stories from the AZPM newsroom on our website at news.azpm.org. I'm Gabe Stultz.
0: It could be a morning of some more rain, but maybe not. The forecasters aren't sure. They say there's a 30% chance of more rain through this afternoon, after which the clouds should mostly clear away. Could be breezy today with a high temperature of only about 77 degrees. 52 should be our overnight low. It's 57 degrees in Sierra Vista, 61 in Midtown Tucson at 7 minutes past 7 o'clock. Good morning. 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

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Not to be confused with pianist Jonathan Biss, completely different person. 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Here's what composer Leopold Mozart, father of Wolfgang, termed a chamber symphony. It has prominent parts for horn and violin, played respectively by Hermann Baumann and Jaap Schroeder in this recording of the Concerto Amsterdam.

A chamber symphony written by Leopold Mozart, played by hornist Hermann Baumann, violinist Jaap Schroeder, and Concerto Amsterdam. That brings us to 27 minutes past 7 o'clock. We'll have a trumpet rendition of a familiar George Gershwin song coming up, and beyond that, a familiar opera duet. But right now, it's something that requires a choir. This is John Rutter directing the Cambridge Singers in The Splendor Falls on Castle Walls by Frederick Delius.

The Splendor Falls on Castle Walls, a setting by Frederick Delius. John Rutter directed the Cambridge Singers. Now here's a George Gershwin standard, Someone to Watch Over Me. It's played for us by trumpeter Zachary Ploeger and pianist Miriam Hickman.

George Gershwin's Someone to Watch Over Me, played by trumpeter Zachary Ploeger and pianist Miriam Hickman. Well, there seems to have been no one benevolent watching over the primary couple in Giuseppe Verdi's opera La Traviata. They are happy for a while, but ultimately doomed. Here are the two of them singing a duet, hoping for some future day of happiness. It's Anna Netrebko and Rolando Biazon, featured in Un Di Felice Eteria.

Undi Felice Eteria from Giuseppe Verdi's La Traviata, sung by Anna Trebko and Rolando Viazon, with Carlo Rizzi conducting the Vienna Philharmonic. That brings us to 21 minutes until 8 o'clock. We have a reading of 62 degrees on the Midtown Tucson thermometer. We're heading for only about 77 this afternoon. There is a lingering chance of rain this morning and this afternoon, but those clouds are supposed to move off later in the day. Here's a dance score by Darius Milhaud called Le Boeuf sur le Toit, The Ox on the Roof. That's the name of what's supposed to be a bar, a saloon in the Old West. All sorts of odd characters come parading through. It doesn't sound like music of the Old West, though. It sounds more Brazilian. Milhaud was smitten by the music of Brazil when he was working there for a while in the 19-teens. So it all comes together in Le Boeuf sur le Toit, which is performed here by the Lyon Opera Orchestra, conducted by Kent Nagano.

0: Le Bœuf sur le Toit, The Ox on the Roof, a ballet score by Darius Milhaud, played on Classical 90.5 by the Lyon Opera Orchestra, conducted by Kent Nagano. What's happening this week on Exploring Music with Bill McLaughlin? Well, it looks like he's exploring the world of Claude Debussy, who once said he learned more from poets and painters than from the music conservatory. Debussy is the founder of the Impressionistic movement in music, and we'll hear all about his life and work from Bill McLaughlin on Exploring Music. That starts at 7 o'clock every weeknight here on Classical 90.5. From the Baker Center for Public Media, this is AZPM's KUAT-FM and HD Tucson and KUAS-FM HD2 Sierra Vista, with translators K215FW Tucson, K209AG Sierra Vista, K202EM Bisbee, and K206EX Safford. It's all a community service of the University of Arizona. Under a cloudy sky, our temperature in Midtown Tucson is 63 degrees right now. We should reach only about 77 this afternoon. There might be a little more rain through the day, but the clouds are going away tonight. We'll have more music coming up right after this news.
1: Live from NPR News in Washington, I'm Korva Coleman. Secretary of Defense Pete Hegseth says the U.S. effort to open the Strait of Hormuz is a separate operation that does not affect the ceasefire with Iran. NPR's Quill Lawrence reports.
2: At a news briefing, Hegseth said U.S. forces have opened a safe passage for tankers through the strait. He said the Iranian boats that have attacked ships there and the U.S. destruction of those boats doesn't cross the threshold of restarting major combat operations and don't mean an end to the ceasefire, which might trigger a need for congressional approval to continue the war. Hegseth said the U.S. mission to protect a free shipping lane was temporary and other countries should take over.
3: We hope South Korea would step up, just like we hope Japan would step up, just like we hope Australia would step up, just like we hope Europe steps up. But we're not waiting for them to do so. We're looking to set the conditions to hand to them.
2: Iran's state broadcaster claimed that its control of the strait has, quote, intensified. Quill Lawrence, NPR News.
1: The United Arab Emirates says it is defending against a new set of Iranian missiles and drones. This follows yesterday's barrage into the UAE. The Emirati government said three people were wounded yesterday in a drone strike on an oil facility. Ukrainian President Volodymyr Zelensky says Ukraine fired missiles deep into Russian territory last night. This comes as Ukraine also declares a temporary ceasefire starting tomorrow through Saturday. It comes ahead of Russia's celebration marking the end of World War II. NPR's Joanna Kakissis reports Russia also declared a temporary truce.
4: Writing on social media, Ukrainian President Volodymyr Zelensky said his proposed truce would start on midnight May 6th, a couple of days before the one offered by the Kremlin. Speaking in the Armenian capital, Yerevan, on Monday, Zelensky said Russian leaders are not including military equipment in the upcoming Victory Day parade in Moscow.
5: And they fear drones may buzz over Red Square. This is telling.
4: Previous attempts at temporary ceasefires have failed, with Russia and Ukraine accusing each other of violations. Joanna Kakissis, NPR News.
1: For now, the abortion pill mifepristone can still be prescribed online and sent through the mail. That's after a temporary order from the Supreme Court. The state of Louisiana is suing, arguing that access to the medication should be restricted. Louisiana severely limits abortion, and it wants to stop residents from obtaining abortion medication from out-of-state providers. KFF Health News correspondent Julie Rovner says the issue could have political effects.
6: Anti-abortion groups have been increasingly vocal about their frustration that the president hasn't done more to limit, if not outlaw, the abortion pill. And the telehealth option has basically allowed women to get around most state bans in the 20 states that now have them.
1: Julie Rovner reporting. 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
8: From the AZPM Newsroom, I'm Gabe Stultz. Students at the University of Arizona are saying the administration has failed to support sexual abuse survivors in the process of renaming the Cesar Chavez building, following sexual abuse allegations in March against the farm workers' rights activist. Noor Hagigi reports.
9: Students with the Guerrero Center, a Latinx student organization, walked out of a public forum last week held by the UA's naming committee to hear community input on the building's name. UA sophomore Alexandra Ceballos says the building should have already been renamed and that the forum felt like a waste of time.
10: We told them that, hey, we don't want our building name to represent a rapist, and we don't want sexual assault survivors having to come into this building every single day in and out for classes.
9: The Guerrero Center was given time during the forum to speak, but Ceballos says the naming committee prioritized school policies over immediate action and support for Latinx survivors. The UA is holding another listening session this week on the renaming and is expected to hear President Suresh Garamella's decision in June. Noor Hagigi, AZPM News.
8: Republican lawmakers passed a state budget proposal on Monday, which Democrats expect Governor Katie Hobbs to veto. It includes sweeping tax cuts paid for with cuts to various government programs and state agencies. Senate Minority Leader Priya Sundaresan says it's not a given that government officials should cut programs like Medicaid and SNAP to pay for the budget. She said she wants to remind lawmakers and citizens alike that corporate tax breaks are not necessary, but supporting other people always is. Hobbs and GOP leaders are not actively engaged in budget conversations. Hobbs walked away from the negotiating table several weeks ago over disagreements on education funding. Her staff declined to say when she'll take action on the GOP budget plan. The plan passed out of the legislature on party lines without Democratic support. An armless pilot will soon be inducted into the Arizona Aviation Hall of Fame at the Pima Air and Space Museum. Jessica Cox is a Tucson resident and a graduate of the University of Arizona. During her time there, she took an interest in flying and has since mastered operating the controls of her plane with her feet. Cox says she is thankful to be recognized.
11: I feel so humbled and so grateful to be among some of the most incredible people who have paved the way for me as an aviator, as a pilot.
8: Cox helped found a nonprofit that helps children with physical disabilities. She's also helping develop a custom airplane design that's tailored to the pilot using their feet. I'm Gabe Stultz, AZPM News.
0: It's going to be a cloudy morning, although those clouds are supposed to move off later this afternoon. There is still a 30% chance of more rain in Tucson today. Our high temperature should be no greater than 77 degrees, but wait until the weekend. We're going to be in the 90s by then. Right now in Sierra Vista, it's 57 degrees. 63 is our temperature in Midtown Tucson at 7 minutes past 8 o'clock. You're tuned to Classical 90.5. Good morning, I'm James Reel.

Yankee Doodle Variations, written by Edward Little White and played by Marion Ruhl Metzen. 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Here's the overture to the Gilbert and Sullivan operetta, The Pirates of Penzance. Andrew Penny conducts the Royal Ballet Sinfonia.

Hail, hail, the gang's all here, assembled for Gilbert and Sullivan's The Pirates of Penzance. It was the overture written by Arthur Sullivan, played by the Royal Ballet Sinfonia, conducted by Andrew Penny. Here's a relatively early keyboard sonata by Domenico Scarlatti. Usually, we hear these on the harpsichord. Sometimes pianists take some of them on. Here's midpoint compromise here. It's the fortepiano, played by David Schrader.

That was David Schrader playing the fortepiano in the Kirkpatrick 113 keyboard sonata Domenico Scarlatti. Kirkpatrick made a catalog of all the 450 or so Scarlatti sonatas and tried to arrange them in chronological order, so that comes relatively early in Scarlatti's career. An intermezzo is usually something that happens between things, between parts of a larger work, an intermezzo between acts of an opera, for example. Here's an intermezzo that doesn't come between anything except that Scarlatti sonata and the Haydn piano trio that we'll have in a few minutes. It's an orchestral intermezzo by Anton Arensky, played by the BBC Philharmonic, conducted by Vasily Sinaisky.

An intermezzo written by Anton Oransky, played by the BBC Philharmonic, Vasily Sinaisky, conducting. It's 8:30 on this Tuesday morning, and we have support on Classical 90.5 from City Creek Furniture, featuring a variety of home furnishings, including made in the USA adjustable beds, sleepers, reupholstery, and drapes. 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Some orchestral pieces by a man who could have been the model for movies Mr. Holland of Mr. Holland's Opus. It's going to be coming up in a little less than 20 minutes. But first we have this piano trio in E minor by Franz Joseph Haydn. It's played by the Beaux-Arts Trio.

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We've been listening to the Violin Concerto of Jean Sibelius, Nigel Kennedy soloed with the City of Birmingham Symphony Orchestra, conducted by Simon Rattle. From the Baker Center for Public Media, this is AZPM's KUAT-FM and HD Tucson, and KUAS-FM HD2 Sierra Vista, a community service of the University of Arizona. It's 68 degrees in Tucson as we're coming up on 10 o'clock. The clouds seem to be beginning to part now. They'll go away eventually, so much for that 30% chance of rain for the middle part of the day. 77 degrees is supposed to be our high this afternoon, 52 the overnight low. It's 68 in Midtown Tucson right now. 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

That's called simply Madrigal. David Loeb wrote it. The group called Trio Sonata played it. The Brazilian composer Heitor Villa-Lobos did not write all that much for the guitar, considering how prolific he was. Maybe about an hour's worth of solo guitar music and one concerto, but just about every note he wrote for the guitar has become standard repertory. Here's that solitary guitar concerto of Villa-Lobos, performed by John Williams and the English Chamber Orchestra, conducted by Daniel Barenboim.

We've just heard on Classical 90.5 the Guitar Concerto of Ettore Villa-Lobos, performed by John Williams, and the English Chamber Orchestra, conducted by Daniel Barenboim. It's 26 minutes past 10 o'clock, and we're going to devote the rest of this hour to one of the most outstanding piano sonatas of the Romantic era. Now, when people are foolish enough to try to rank piano sonatas, surely several of Beethoven's will go into first place. After that, well, there's a lot of discussion, but something that comes very, very high up after those prime Beethoven sonatas is this one. It's the final piano sonata of Franz Schubert, the B-flat sonata. It's item number 960 in the Deutsche Katalog of Schubert's works. Here's a performance by Vladimir Horowitz.

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That was a suite from The Tender Land by Aaron Copland with James Sedaris conducting the Phoenix Symphony Orchestra. 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He's considered the figurehead of impressionistic music, though he vehemently denied that. While we listen to his compositions, host Bill McLaughlin reflects on Debussy's peculiar upbringing, his studies at Paris Conservatory, and his Prix de Rome win. Stay with us for Exploring Music weeknights at 7 o'clock right here on Classical 90.5. 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Coming up in this next hour, we'll hear a suite by Rimsky-Korsakov and a piano concerto by Mozart. We'll start off with a concerto for strings by Antonio Vivaldi. This one's nicknamed Alla Rustica, so kind of a country style. Here is Bernard Labadie leading Le Violon du Roi.

Bernard Labadie leading Le Violon du Roi in Allo Rustica, concerto for strings by Antonio Vivaldi here on Classical 90.5. 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Now a suite from Pan Voyevoda by Nikolai Rimsky-Korsakov. Here's Keith Bakels leading the Malaysian Philharmonic.

Keith Buckles conducting the Malaysian Philharmonic in a suite from Pan Voyevoda by Nikolai Rimsky-Korsakov here on Classical 90.5. This week on the Chicago Symphony Orchestra broadcast, guest conductor Susanna Malki leads the orchestra in the prelude to Act One of Wagner's Lohengrin. Then in the world premiere of Lowell Lieberman's Flute Concerto No. 2, a CSO-commissioned work. Following the flute concerto, soprano Ying Fang joins the orchestra for Mahler's Symphony No. 4. Stay with us for the Chicago Symphony Orchestra broadcast this evening at 8 o'clock. Next, the Piano Concerto No. 25 by Mozart with forte pianist Rudolf Buchbinder and Concertus Musicus led by Nicholas Arnoncourt.

Forte pianist Rudolf Buchbinder with Concertus Musicus, led by Nikolaus Arnoncourt, performing Mozart's Piano Concerto No. 25 here on Classical 90.5. 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Now, the Funeral March of a Marionette by Charles Gounod. Arthur Fiedler is at the helm with the Boston Pops Orchestra.

Arthur Fiedler and the Boston Pops Orchestra with the Funeral March of a Marionette by Charles Gounod. 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

Music of Karl Stamitz. That was a viola concerto performed there by soloist Victoria Chiang and the Baltimore Chamber Orchestra. 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